And that's what you are being trained for. And I don't care where you go once you leave this school. You are going to be at war. It's a battle out there.

triumphed and then returned home. It's an extraordinary battle that has been set down in this great war epic. Now, again, I'm going to make a comparison that isn't exactly fair. But you live in a very silly world that maintains that there is very little worth fighting for. I grew up at the time of the Vietnam War, and I remember on college campuses, there was a big peace movement. And there was a young man recorded, photographed, I think it was on the Harvard campus, carrying a sign saying, "Nothing is worth fighting for." That idea still prevails to a large degree. There are things worth fighting for. The great saints and martyrs teach us there are things worth dying for. I have taught at a military school for 27 years. I have seen students die for their country. Some of the best I have taught. One of my favorites, a young man, class of 1997, just a year before you gentlemen graduated, shot down in a helicopter over Afghanistan. One of the best and brightest, extraordinary, a Navy SEAL. He made a sacrifice. It was a tremendous sacrifice. He did it for his country. He was called, he went. It is still a tough world out there. There will always be war, in spite of what John Lennon says. You know, imagine there's no... I won't go into it, that nonsense anyway, okay? You can imagine it, but don't waste a whole lot of time imagining it, because strife is going to go on. One thing the Iliad shows us, however, and this is remarkable, and this is why it's an epic poem, and epic means grand, great, overwhelming, is that war, though it is fierce and deadly, frightening, horrifying, and destructive, it's all of those things, it is also in its way glorious, very attractive, hugely important, and helps us define who we are and what we believe. I came to the podium just before giving this talk and found this underneath. I think this is wonderful. It's pictures from the great rugby match of last year, I would guess, or maybe it's this season. Just last week. Wow. You get the photos out quickly. I know there's a big match coming up. I know it's all the talk around here. I know the memory of last year's match is still there. The reason for the excitement is not because it's just a game. It's because when you go out on that field, you have a chance to prove yourself, show what you're made of, and achieve honor and glory for your team and the school you're proud of. Those are very real.

Holy Mary, Mother of God, pray for us sinners, now and at the hour of our death. Amen. Hail Mary, full of grace, the Lord is with thee. Blessed art thou among women, and blessed is the fruit of thy womb, Jesus. Holy Mary, Mother of God, pray for us sinners, now and at the hour of our death. Amen. Hail Mary, full of grace, the Lord is with thee. Blessed art thou among women, and blessed is the fruit of thy womb, Jesus. Holy Mary, Mother of God, pray for us sinners, now and at the hour of our death. Amen. Glory be to the Father, and to the Son, and to the Holy Ghost, as it was in the beginning, is now, and ever shall be, world without end. Amen. O my Jesus, pardon us, and save us from the fire of hell. Draw all souls to heaven, especially those in most need. Fourth Joyful Mystery, The Presentation. And after 8 days were accomplished, that the child should be circumcised, his name was called Jesus, which was called by the angel before he was conceived in the womb. And after the days of her purification, according to the law of Moses, were accomplished, they carried him to Jerusalem to present him to the Lord, as it is written in the law of the Lord, every male opening the womb shall be called holy to the Lord. Let us pray to the Lord for the virtues of obedience and purity. Our Father, who art in heaven, hallowed be thy name. Thy kingdom come, thy will be done, on earth as it is in heaven. Give us this day our daily bread, and forgive us our trespasses, as we forgive those who trespass against us. And lead us not into temptation, but deliver us from evil. Amen. Hail Mary, full of grace, the Lord is with thee. Blessed art thou among women, and blessed is the fruit of thy womb, Jesus. Holy Mary, Mother of God, pray for us sinners, now and at the hour of our death. Amen. Hail Mary, full of grace, the Lord is with thee. Blessed art thou among women, and blessed is the fruit of thy womb, Jesus. Holy Mary, Mother of God, pray for us sinners, now and at the hour of our death. Amen. Hail Mary, full of grace, the Lord is with thee. Blessed art thou among women, and blessed is the fruit of thy womb, Jesus. Holy Mary, Mother of God, pray for us sinners, now and at the hour of our death. Amen. Hail Mary, full of grace, the Lord is with thee. Blessed art thou among women, and blessed is the fruit of thy womb, Jesus. Holy Mary, Mother of God, pray for us sinners, now and at the hour of our death. Amen. Hail Mary, full of grace, the Lord is with thee. Blessed art thou among women, and blessed is the fruit of thy womb, Jesus. Holy Mary, Mother of God, pray for us sinners, now and at the hour of our death. Amen. Hail Mary, full of grace, the Lord is with thee. Blessed art thou among women, and blessed is the fruit of thy womb, Jesus. Holy Mary, Mother of God, pray for us sinners, now and at the hour of our death. Amen. Hail Mary, full of grace, the Lord is with thee. Blessed art thou among women, and blessed is the fruit of thy womb, Jesus. Holy Mary, Mother of God, pray for us sinners, now and at the hour of our death. Amen. Hail Mary, full of grace, the Lord is with thee. Blessed art thou among women, and blessed is the fruit of thy womb, Jesus. Holy Mary, Mother of God, pray for us sinners, now and at the hour

Yields not his power. If he is a man, he acts astutely, so that he reveals not that he cannot do this. He took this testimony from Deuteronomy. If anyone therefore does not eat of the word of God, the same shall not live. For as the human body cannot live without earthly bread, so the soul cannot live without the word of God. A word is said to proceed from the mouth of God, when he makes his will known through the sacred scripture. Then the devil took him up into the holy city. Since the devil could not, from Christ's answer, learn with certainty whether Christ was God or man, he drew him on to another temptation, saying to himself, "This man, who is not overcome by hunger, though he is not the Son of God, is yet a holy man. For men who are holy are able to resist hunger. Yet, even when they defeat the cravings of the flesh, they fall through vainglory." So he began to tempt him through vainglory. Accordingly, there follows, the devil took him up. This taking up does not result from the weakness of our Lord, but from the pride of his enemy, who believed that the will of the Savior was subject to need. Jerusalem was called the holy city. The temple of God was there, and the holy of holies, and worship according to the law of Moses, by which it is shown that the devil lies in wait for the faithful, even in holy places. When we read it written down that God made man was taken up into the holy city, men's ears are grievously shocked. But the devil is the head of all evil men. Why then should we be shocked if he suffers himself to be led to a high mountain by the devil, who permitted himself to be crucified by his followers? The devil ever leads up to high places through vainglory, that he may then cast us down. So there follows, and set him upon the pinnacle of the temple. The pinnacle was the seat of the doctors. The temple did not possess a high roof ridge or summit, such as our houses possess, but was flat on top, after the manner of Palestinian houses. And in the temple itself there were three stories. You must know that the pinnacle was placed on the floor, and on each floor there was a pinnacle. Whichever pinnacle, therefore, he set him upon, we know that he set him upon one from which he could fall down. Note that all these things took place in a bodily manner. For if we compare the words, it will seem very likely that the devil appeared in the form of a man. But you may say, how could he set him bodily above the temple in the sight of all? But perhaps the devil so took him up that he might be seen by all, but he

0: ideas of not using red pen and raising hands and so on. What do we as Catholics have for allies in this fight?
1: That's a really good question. I mean, I found in America, again, you have the worst and the best. In America, there is a conservative sort of right-wing lobby that fights against this ridiculousness. You have critics, you have cultural critics like, for example, Ann Coulter. Can I recommend to you, if you're interested in getting some books, there's a whole series of books called The Politically Incorrect Guides. And in fact, I ordered one, this is interesting, I ordered The Politically Correct Guide to English and American Literature off the internet. Because basically anything politically incorrect these days usually tells you something true. So I ordered The Politically Incorrect Guide to English, and I opened the review page, and reviewing it was Dr. David Alan White, very interestingly enough. And he said, this is a fantastic book. And I was like, oh. So The Politically Incorrect Guides to various... There's A Politically Incorrect Guide to Women, The Politically Incorrect Guide to Islam, which I'm reading at the moment, which is great. And they sort of tell you things that the liberals hate. In America, there is a right-wing lobby fighting back. In Britain, we don't have that. Sorry, John.
2: So there is something, isn't there, called the Campaign for Real Education. It was founded in the late 1980s, I think, as a reaction to either the GCSE exam or the national curriculum.
1: I think these things, though, tend to be minority things. I mean, ultimately, my answer to the question is, the problem ultimately is with religion. And I quote Bishop Williamson, when religion goes wrong, as it has done since Vatican V2, everything goes wrong. The arts go wrong. I mean, go to the Tate Modern and see what's going on. I mean, Bishop Williamson once said that the great thing about the arts is that they are a barometer of what's actually going on in men's souls. You know, they actually, people paint, even modern films can tell you what's actually really going, what people are concerned about. You know, so you go to the Tate Modern and you see like Tracy Emin's Unmade Bed as a work of art, or All the People I've Slept With as a work of art. The problem ultimately is with religion. When religion goes right, then I think we're going to get our culture back on track. But I would suggest to you, we can't just get education right if religion stays wrong. So the problem ultimately is religious. So that's the root cause.
0: Are there allies here? Other groups?
1: Well, I think the Society of St. Pius X obviously has its schools you know, they have a boarding school, and also in America and Kansas they have the school. So you have society, but these are kind of isolated pockets. It's very difficult. It's like, for example, if you have a traditional Catholic working in a job, in a sense, a traditional Catholic has to fit in somehow, and the traditional Catholic can't be standing out all the time saying, you're all heretics and we're all going to hell. The problem about being traditional Catholic is there's two mistakes I think traditional Catholics make. They're either too extreme and fanatical, and they put people completely off, or they go to the other extreme, and they're overcome by

hath subjected all things under his feet, all sheep and oxen, moreover the beasts also of the fields, the birds of the air and the fishes of the sea that pass through the paths of the sea. O Lord, our Lord, how admirable is thy name in all the earth. Psalm 9. Confitebor tibi Domine. The church praiseth God for his protection against her enemies. Unto the end, for the hidden things of the sun. A psalm for David. I will give praise to thee, O Lord, with my whole heart. I will relate all thy wonders. I will be glad and rejoice in thee. I will sing to thy name, O thou Most High. When my enemies shall be turned back, they shall be weakened and perish before thy face. For thou hast maintained my judgment and my cause. Thou hast sat on the throne who judgest justice. Thou hast rebuked the Gentiles, and the wicked one hath perished. Thou hast blotted out their name for ever and ever. The swords of the enemy have failed unto the end, and their cities thou hast destroyed. Their memory hath perished with a noise. But the Lord remaineth for ever. He hath prepared his throne in judgment, and he shall judge the world in equity. He shall judge the people in justice. And the Lord is become a refuge for the poor, a helper in due time in tribulation. And let them trust in thee who know thy name, for thou hast not forsaken them that seek thee, O Lord. Sing ye to the Lord who dwelleth in Sion, declare his ways among the Gentiles. For requiring their blood he hath remembered them, he hath not forgotten the cry of the poor. Have mercy on me, O Lord, see my humiliation which I suffer from my enemies. Thou that liftest me up from the gates of death, that I may declare all thy praises in the gates of the daughter of Sion. I will rejoice in thy salvation. The Gentiles have stuck fast in the destruction which they prepared. Their foot hath been taken in the very snare which they hid. The Lord shall be known when he executeth judgments. The sinner hath been caught in the works of his own hands. The wicked shall be turned into hell, all the nations that forget God. For the poor man shall not be forgotten to the end. Patience of the poor shall not perish forever. Arise, O Lord, let not man be strengthened, let the Gentiles be judged in thy sight. Appoint, O Lord, a lawgiver over them, that the Gentiles may know themselves to be but men. Psalm 10, according to the Hebrews. Why, O Lord, hast thou retired afar off? Why dost thou slight us in our wants, in the time of trouble? Whilst the wicked man is proud, the poor is set on fire. They are caught in the counsels which they devise. For the sinner is praised in the desires of his soul, and the unjust man is blessed. The sinner hath provoked the Lord according to the multitude of his

gnash upon him with his teeth. But the Lord shall laugh at him, for he foreseeth that his day shall come. The wicked have drawn out the sword, they have bent their bow, to cast down the poor and needy, to kill the upright of heart.

hast done it. 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Thou hast corrected man for iniquity, and thou hast made his soul to waste away like a spider. Surely in vain is any man disquieted. Hear my prayer, O Lord, and my supplication. Give ear to my tears. Be not silent, for I am a stranger with thee, and a sojourner, as all my fathers were. O forgive me, that I may be refreshed, before I go hence, and be no more. Psalm 39. Expectans, expectavi. Christ's coming and redeeming mankind. Unto the end, a psalm for David himself. With expectation I have waited for the Lord, and he was attentive to me. And he heard my prayers, and brought me out of the pit of misery and the mire of dregs. And he set my feet upon a rock, and directed my steps. And he put a new canticle into my mouth, a song to our God. Many shall see, and shall fear. They shall hope in the Lord. Blessed is the man whose trust is in the name of the Lord, and who hath not had regard to vanities and lying follies. Thou hast multiplied thy wonderful works, O Lord my God, and in thy thoughts there is no one like to thee. I have declared and I have spoken, they are multiplied above number. Sacrifice and oblation thou didst not desire, but thou hast pierced ears for me. Burnt offering and sin offering thou didst not require. Then said I, Behold, I come. In the head of the book it is written of me, that I should do thy will. O my God, I have desired it, and thy law in the midst of my heart. I have declared thy justice in a great church. Lo, I will not restrain my lips. O Lord, thou knowest it. I have not hid thy justice within my heart. I have declared thy truth and thy salvation. I have not concealed thy mercy and thy truth from a great council. Withhold not thou, O Lord, thy tender mercies from me. Thy mercy and thy truth have always upheld me. For evils without number have surrounded me. My iniquities have overtaken me, and I was not able to see. They are multiplied above the hairs of my head, and my heart hath forsaken me. Be pleased, O Lord, to deliver me. Look down, O Lord, to help me. Let them be confounded and ashamed together, that seek after my soul to take it away. Let them be turned backward and be ashamed that desire evils to me. Let them immediately bear their confusion, that say to me, Tis well, tis well. Let all that seek thee rejoice and be glad in thee, and let such as love thy salvation say always, The Lord be magnified. But I am a beggar and poor. The Lord is careful for me. Thou art my helper and my protector. O my God, be not slack.

in Minnesota, so that no longer applies. I'm very, very fond of Minnesota. I still love the joke, though. I think it's pretty good. So the question is, and it's a fair question, why on Sunday night do I have to spend my time listening to this old duffer talk about a poem that is 2,700 years old? That is a fair question, okay? You're young men, it's the year 2007, you've got a lot of other things you could be doing, so since I don't have an answer, it's such a good question I can't possibly answer, I'll let Homer answer it for me. Two quotations. This is from Book 3 of the Iliad. This is the old blind poet speaking, and he says, "The minds of the younger men are always flighty, but let an old man stand his ground among them, one who can see the days behind, the days ahead." So this old man is here standing his ground and telling you flighty young kids a thing or two. So, you know, I'll shake my finger at you. We old guys get to do this. I just have to be careful I don't pound my breast because there's a mute button, and if I cut it off, then I no longer exist. Then I will cease to exist. But just to reassure you, I'll give you a little reassurance as well, which is this. I am a man of substance. I've been doing this for a long time. So what we have here is, and this is Agamemnon talking to old Nestor, the oldest of the Greek warriors who's gone to Troy, and who's trying to rally his troops. And Agamemnon is encouraging him and says, "Old war horse, if only your knees could match the spirit in your chest and your body's strength were planted firm as rock. But the great leveler age has worn you down." So you don't have to worry that I'll go on too long. Okay, that's the. We won't talk about my knees tonight. There are many ways in which I could approach the Iliad, and tomorrow night I'll talk about the Odyssey, the other great Homeric epic. But let me tell you what I'm going to do, and it is appropriate because one should address an audience. And I'm proud to be here at a Catholic high school addressing young Catholic men who are on their way to manhood. Very soon, the battle will be yours. There will be many of us who will retire from the field. I've already seen some of the men who brought me into the church, into the faith, who are gone, that I was lucky enough to know and see and admire, and who gave me a model as to

the exile into Egypt. Consider that the first appearance of the church was the signal for the most passionate love and bitterest hatred. Persecution drove her into the exile of the catacombs, while the faithful gave their lives for her just

begotten unto newness of life, whereas by that of confirmation we grow to full maturity, having put away the things of a child. We can sufficiently understand that the same difference that exists in the natural life between birth and growth exists also between baptism, which regenerates, and confirmation, by virtue of which growth and perfect spiritual strength are imparted to the faithful. Besides, as there should be a new and distinct kind of sacrament when the soul has to encounter any new difficulty, it may easily be perceived that as we require the grace of baptism to form the mind unto faith, so is it also of the utmost advantage that the souls of the faithful be strengthened by a different grace, to the end that they be deterred by no danger or fear of pains, tortures, or death from the confession of the true faith. This then being accomplished by the sacred chrism of confirmation, it is hence clearly inferred that the nature of this sacrament is different from baptism. Hence, Pope Melchiatus accurately evolves the difference between them, writing as follows. In baptism, man is enlisted into the service. In confirmation, he is equipped for battle. At the baptismal font, the Holy Ghost imparts fullness to accomplish innocence. But in confirmation, he ministers perfection to grace. In baptism, we are regenerated unto life. After baptism, we are fortified for the combat. In baptism, we are cleansed. After baptism, we are strengthened. Regeneration of itself saves those who receive baptism in time of peace. Confirmation arms and makes ready for conflict. These are truths not only already recorded by other councils, but specially defined by the Holy Council of Trent, so that we are therefore no longer at liberty not only to think otherwise, but even to entertain the least doubt concerning them. It was shown above how necessary it is to teach concerning all the sacraments in common from whom they had their origin. Wherefore the same is also to be taught as regards confirmation, in order that the faithful may be impressed with the deeper sense of the sanctity of this sacrament. Accordingly, pastors must explain that not only was it instituted by Christ the Lord, but that by him were also ordained, as Pope St. Fabian testifies, the rite of chrism and the words which the Catholic Church uses in its administration. This is a fact easy to prove to those who acknowledge confirmation to be a sacrament, because all the sacred mysteries exceed

symbols, these types of the perpetual virginity of Our Lady mentioned. So that's just a few words about before the birth of our Lord. What about during the birth of our Lord? That Our Lady retained her physical integrity during the birth of our Lord as a miracle. Now, there were two heretics in the 4th century who denied that. One of them, his name was Jovinian. The other one was Helvidius. And they denied that that the Blessed Virgin Mary remained a virgin on the basis of that text of St. Matthew's Gospel, chapter 1, verse 25, in which it states that Joseph knew her not till she brought forth her firstborn son. And so it was only until she brought forth her firstborn son that she was a virgin, but not afterwards. Therefore, she lost her virginity at the birth of our Lord and afterwards too. That's how they interpret sacred scripture. And that's how many Protestants these days interpret sacred scripture too. And the key to answering this objection of Jovinian Helvidius, which is not anything new, is understanding the meaning of the word until. Until in Hebrew has a different meaning than until in English. And so if we say that you can't make any noise until the bell rings, it would normally mean that you can make noise after the bell rings, you would think. That's the normal meaning in English. Well, not so in Hebrew. The word which is translated until from the Hebrew actually more properly means before. He knew her not before she brought forth. Not until, but before. So it's really a problem of translation. And the use of this word until is a literal translation from the Hebrew, but literal translation of a word which really means before without saying anything about what happened afterwards. Nothing whatsoever. It doesn't mean to, doesn't intend to say anything about what happens afterwards. And we find that word until translated literally from the Hebrew in the same way in other parts of sacred scripture. We find it also in the book of Genesis when Noah sent out a raven from the ark who did not return until the waters dried up. Well, he had no reason to return after the waters dried up, and he certainly did not return because none of the birds or the animals returned.

0: Are you tired of all the lies and trash out there? 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
1: Prayer to Saint Michael the Archangel. Saint Michael the Archangel, defend us in battle. Be our defense against the wickedness and snares of the devil. May God rebuke him, we humbly pray. And do thou, O Prince of the Heavenly Hosts, by the power of God, thrust into hell Satan and all the evil spirits who prowl about the world, seeking the ruin of

Who art in heaven, hallowed be thy name. Thy kingdom come, thy will be done, on earth as it is in heaven. Give us this day our daily bread, and forgive us our trespasses, as we forgive those who trespass against us. And lead us not into temptation, but deliver us from evil. Amen. Hail Mary, full of grace, the Lord is with thee. Blessed art thou among women, and blessed is the fruit of thy womb, Jesus. Holy Mary, Mother of God, pray for us sinners, now and at the hour of our death. Amen. Hail Mary, full of grace, the Lord is with thee. Blessed art thou among women, and blessed is the fruit of thy womb, Jesus. Holy Mary, Mother of God, pray for us sinners, now and at the hour of our death. Amen. Hail Mary, full of grace, the Lord is with thee. Blessed art thou among women, and blessed is the fruit of thy womb, Jesus. Holy Mary, Mother of God, pray for us sinners, now and at the hour of our death. Amen. Hail Mary, full of grace, the Lord is with thee. Blessed art thou among women, and blessed is the fruit of thy womb, Jesus. Holy Mary, Mother of God, pray for us sinners, now and at the hour of our death. Amen. Hail Mary, full of grace, the Lord is with thee. Blessed art thou among women, and blessed is the fruit of thy womb, Jesus. Holy Mary, Mother of God, pray for us sinners, now and at the hour of our death. Amen. Hail Mary, full of grace, the Lord is with thee. Blessed art thou among women, and blessed is the fruit of thy womb, Jesus. Holy Mary, Mother of God, pray for us sinners, now and at the hour of our death. Amen. Hail Mary, full of grace, the Lord is with thee. Blessed art thou among women, and blessed is the fruit of thy womb, Jesus. Holy Mary, Mother of God, pray for us sinners, now and at the hour of our death. Amen. Hail Mary, full of grace, the Lord is with thee. Blessed art thou among women, and blessed is the fruit of thy womb, Jesus. Holy Mary, Mother of God, pray for us sinners, now and at the hour of our death. Amen. Hail Mary, full of grace, the Lord is with thee. Blessed art thou among women, and blessed is the fruit of thy womb, Jesus. Holy Mary, Mother of God, pray for us sinners, now and at the hour of our death. Amen. Hail Mary, full of grace, the Lord is with thee. Blessed art thou among women, and blessed is the fruit of thy womb, Jesus. Holy Mary, Mother of God, pray for us sinners, now and at the hour of our death. Amen. Glory be to the Father, and to the Son, and to the Holy Ghost, as it was in the beginning, is now, and ever shall be, world without end. Amen. O my Jesus, pardon us, and save us from the fire of hell. Draw all souls to heaven, especially those in most need. Fifth Glorious Mystery, Coronation of the Blessed Virgin Mary. And the temple of God was opened in heaven, and the ark of his testament was seen in his temple. And there was lightnings, and voices, and an earthquake, and a great hail. And a great sign appeared in heaven, a woman clothed with the sun, and the moon under her feet, and on her head a crown of 12 stars. Let us pray to the Lord for the virtue of perseverance in grace. Our Father, who art in heaven, hallowed be thy name. Thy kingdom come, thy will be done, on earth as it is in heaven. Give us this day our daily bread, and forgive us our trespasses.

But not only that, AI is so hot right now, it would behoove me as a software developer to get into this. I started to get into it in my last job, but unfortunately that job didn't last as long as I wanted it to. So I'm going to get neck deep in some of this stuff. It'll look good on my resume, and possibly I can release something in conjunction with Cath Info, whether it's just a Catholic general AI, maybe, you know, something that's trained on a bunch of Catholic books to help people find information, because it is very useful. It's like fuzzy searching. You know, I believe there was a book where a saint said such and such, hit enter. Right. Imagine it giving you the quote or even the name of the book or the page number where that came from. It could do that. It's possible. Yeah. That would be a very useful resource. And I'd like to look into what's possible with it. I already have I have one video card on the way, because these things use video cards to run. They use kind of high-end, usually a few $100 kind of video cards. And that's the next thing I wanted to mention was, today, any of you listening to this, without too much trouble, you can download certain large language models, basically AIs, to use a colloquial term. You can run these things on your local PC, which means no information leaves your house. Now, they're a little slower, and it takes a little bit of technical know-how, and you do have to have a certain amount of resources. You know, like I said, it helps if you have a video card or two to run these things on. But you already can run these things. These things are trained on some of them, I think he was saying it was trained on 170 million books. And you can store it on a USB drive that costs you $12. $12. You could download one of these LLMs. It'll have roughly the information distilled. It's not every character of every book, but it has the knowledge, or it has the big picture gained from reading about 170 million books. And you can store it on a little flash drive, and you can run that on a computer. So if you're on if you're on an airplane, or if you're in a cabin in the woods, or the grid went down, or possibly forever, you could have this LLM to do some pretty useful useful work. They're useful, and they can already be run today. So I'm kind of talking about that. I'm excited about running them locally. I have been since I first heard it was possible. I, as a Gen X individual, I like to own things. I always say, if you don't own it, you don't have it. Whether it's my data, I like to back up things to Blu-ray discs, Blu-ray DVDs. They hold about 24 gigs a piece. That's how I back up my data. I don't use the cloud, okay? The cloud is not equivalent to owning your own data. I understand floppies gave way to CD-ROMs, and they gave way to DVD-ROMs, and then they gave way to Blu-ray DVDs. I understand the progression. I'm not staying in the past for the sake of the past, but if you want to replace

even become worse than them. But you will say, who has ever come from hell and told us these things? Who has ever come from heaven and told us that there is a God who has made all things?

That unwearied hand that our own nature and the natures of all unthinking things, creeping things and those that walk and fly and swim, and those that dwell in the swamps, in the brooks and the rivers, in the mountains and the forests, amid the rocks and the caves in the air, and in the fields and the plants, the seeds, the trees, both of the wild and of the garden, fruit-bearing and without fruit, and all things else, are made to serve the need of our daily life, and not our needs only, but they give us also the means whereby we may show mercy to others, and thus render service to Him. Beholding this so wondrous divine providence, though we have recounted but little of it, can you dare to say that He who has had such care for you will yet fail you in the time of your supreme need, and leave you in death to rest with asses and with swine? And this after He has crowned you with such great dignity, making you the equal of the angels? And will He, after all your pains and sufferings, finally abandon you? How can this accord with right reason? Why, though we should be silent with regard to these things, the very stones would cry out, so clear and reasonable are they, clearer even than the very light of day. Taking all these things into account, and believing them in our heart, namely, that after this present life we are to stand before a fearful tribunal, that we shall render an account of all we have done, that we shall receive sentence and suffer punishment if we remain in our sins, or that on the other hand we shall receive a crown and countless other good things, if for this brief present time we have a care for our own souls, let us put to silence those who dare to say, to proclaim, what is contrary to this belief, and let us walk the paths of virtue, so that drawing near with a confident heart to that tribunal, we may receive of the good things He has promised us, by the grace and the mercy of our Lord Jesus Christ, to whom be honor and glory, now and forever. Amen. Saint Cyril of Alexandria, Bishop and Doctor, the Preparation for the Pasch. Behold, this wondrous and most profitable time of our Pasch is now approaching, when after we have shaken off the oppressive burden of our sins, we shall freely take upon us the saving yoke of the divine Word come down from heaven, and taught by the mild and salutary words of Emmanuel, we shall no longer labor to be burdened. And coming together in the churches in common joyfulness, let us lift up

Reply Obj. 2: Although corporeal things are said to be in another, as in that which contains them, nevertheless spiritual things contain those things in which they are, as the soul contains the body. Hence also God

soul is whole in every part of the body, so is God whole in all things and in each one. Third article, whether God is everywhere by essence, presence, and power. Objection 1. It seems that the mode of God's existence in all things is not properly described by way of essence, presence, and power. For what is by essence in anything is in it essentially. But God is not essentially in things, for he does not belong to the essence of anything. Therefore, it ought not to be said that God is in things by essence, presence, and power. Objection 2. Further, to be present in anything means not to be absent from it. But this is the meaning of God being in things by his essence, that he is not absent from anything. Therefore, the presence of God in all things by essence and presence mean the same thing. Therefore, it is superfluous to say that God is present in things by his essence, presence, and power. Objection 3. Further, as God by his power is the principle of all things, so he is the same likewise by his knowledge and will. But it is not said that he is in things by knowledge and will. Therefore, neither is he present by his power. Objection 4. Further, as grace is a perfection added to the substance of a thing, so many other perfections are likewise added. Therefore, if God is said to be in certain persons in a special way by grace, it seems that according to every perfection there ought to be a special mode of God's existence in things. On the contrary, a gloss on the Canticle of Canticles says that God, by a common mode, is in all things by his presence, power, and substance. Still, he is said to be present more familiarly in some by grace. I answer that God is said to be in a thing in two ways. In one way, after the manner of an efficient cause, and thus he is in all things created by him. In another way, he is in things as the object of operation is in the operator, and this is proper to the operations of the soul, according as the thing known is in the one who knows, and the thing desired is in the one desiring. In this second way, God is especially in the rational creature which knows and loves him actually or habitually. And because the rational creature possesses this prerogative by grace, as will be shown later, he is said to be thus in the saints by grace. But how he is in other things created by him may be considered from human affairs. A king, for example, is said to be in the whole kingdom by his power, although

Know that neither death nor life can separate you from the love of God, which is in Jesus Christ. And in every peril repeat, whether we live or whether we die, we are the Lord's. What a glory to return in victory from such a battle! How blessed to die!

centuries of conquests in which Muslims had already captured two-thirds of the old Christian world. At some point, Christianity as a faith and a culture had to defend itself or be subsumed by Islam. The Crusades were that defense. Islam had already conquered three of the five great patriarchates, Jerusalem, Antioch, and Alexandria. And as you all know, St. Athanasius was the glory of Alexandria. Rome and Constantinople alone of the five patriarchates remained free. Constantinople survived two sieges, one in the 670s and another from 717 to 718. But it was still the prime target for the never-ending jihad. The Muslim world knew how to wait then, and it knows how to wait now. Despite the Muslim conquest of the Holy Land, Christian pilgrimages were still permitted, although the difficulties of the pilgrims increased considerably, and a substantial tribute had to be paid for the privilege of visiting what had been a Christian patriarchate and the city where our Lord died. So you can see, people, that was a bit much to go to a place that had belonged to you and be made to pay to go into it. It's what annoys me if you go into Westminster Abbey in London, which used to be a Catholic abbey, and you have to pay £5 to go inside. Systematic almsgiving was organized for the support of the pilgrims from the time of St. Gregory the Great. And during the reign of Charlemagne, the first emperor of the Holy Roman Empire, who ruled from 800 to 814, there came the first attempt to win for the pilgrims a defined measure of security through diplomatic action at the court of the caliphs. Harun al-Rashid in 807 gave Charlemagne recognition as the protector of the Latin Christians. Latin churches and monasteries began to be restored. Hospices and hospitals were founded for the benefit of the pilgrims. The word Latin, when I use it here, the word Latin is used in contrast to Eastern or Byzantine. Sorry, I'm saying Byzantine instead of Byzantine. I just get totally confused if I try to say Byzantine for your benefit. The ancient Roman Empire had been divided into two parts, Eastern and Western. The Eastern remained subject to the successors of Constantine, whose capital was at Byzantium, or Constantinople. The term Byzantine is therefore employed to designate this Eastern survival of the ancient Roman Empire, and Western Christians were termed the Latins. For the next 200 years, the pilgrims to Palestine enjoyed a kind of regulated security. Then came the mad Caliph Hakim from 1009 to 1021, and he inaugurated a violent persecution of Jews and Christians alike, and he destroyed the churches. But the storm ended as abruptly as it had begun in 1021 when Hakim proclaimed himself God and he vanished mysteriously. Where he vanished, no one knows. Peace was restored, but with a very, very important difference.

they fight each other all the time. But I'm talking of the theory. Okay. Now, as all religions in the world, they split into many branches, and the Shi'i, S-H-I-A-H-S, are about 10%.

0: Henry VIII had had to carry out his program of religious revolt with considerable force and bloodshed. He had arrogated to himself powers which no English king had ever claimed before, and not just the power to forbid appeals to Rome, but lots of other powers as well, powers to decide what doctrine was. No English king had ever presumed to have such power. And yet he died a Catholic of sorts. Certainly not a good Catholic, and his six wives are a testimony to his dissatisfaction with any form of restraint.
1: Excuse me, Father. Would he be a Catholic or a schismatic?
0: He was certainly a schismatic, but he adhered sufficiently to enough of the doctrines of the Catholic religion that one could call him more Catholic than Protestant when he died.
1: Schismatics aren't Protestant, are they? So
0: no.
1: If he was a schismatic, you say he was a Catholic as well?
0: He certainly did not repudiate any of the acts that he had performed by the time he died, so one would not assume that he died in a state of grace, for example, nor in the favour of the Church. He was still under the ban of excommunication when he died. But for several days before he died, he had lost the power of speech. Nevertheless, he received extreme unction from the Church and died with such of the sacraments as were still being offered at that time. So I would call him Catholic in that sense. Also in the sense that in his will, he provided for masses to be said for his soul.
1: The case with no priest available to say those
0: masses, wasn't it? Well, there still were for a little while, of course, but I'm not sure how much good those masses have ever done him. As I said, he was beheading and burning Protestants right up until the time he died. And the savagery with which the Protestant religion advanced stage by stage in England during Henry VIII's reign is a very sad and depressing thing to behold even today. I spoke in the last lecture about the dissolution of the monasteries. It's hard to imagine the cataclysmic effect this had on the life of the nation. It was certainly the greatest change in the religious life of the people that was experienced during the lifetime of Henry VIII. Not just because monasteries were part of the landscape and everyone understood that this was a big part of your religious culture, but mostly because of the

Taken from St. John chapter 15. At that time Jesus said to his disciples, "When the Paraclete cometh, whom I will send you from the Father, the Spirit of truth, who proceedeth from the Father, he shall give testimony of me, and you shall give testimony, because you are with me from the beginning. These things have I spoken to you, that you may not be scandalized. They will put you out of the synagogues, yea, the hour cometh, that whosoever killeth you will think that he does a service to God. And these things will they do to you, because they have not known the Father nor me. But these things I have told you, that when the hour shall come, you may remember that I told you of them." Thus are the words of the Sacred Scripture. So by way of announcement, on June 29th, June 30th of this summer, it'll be the 25th anniversary of the consecration of the bishops, which was done by Archbishop Lefebvre in 1988. So it is a great occasion, and Bishop Williamson will be there, and maybe the other bishops, God knows, to celebrate this occasion. It'll be in near Vienna, Virginia, where Father Ringrose's parish is, and Father Ortiz is there. And Father Pfeiffer wants 1,000 people. And there'll be the monks coming up, some of them from Brazil, probably from Europe, some of the priests, Father Chazal from the Philippines and Asia. And God knows who else will show up. So it'll be a great occasion to thank God and to ask His help, His graces in this new phase of the crisis of the Church. If you can come, come. If you cannot come, do pray for it. Also, we received message from the Carmelite nuns who are founded by the sister of Archbishop Lefebvre, Mother Marie Christiane. And this German group of nuns, thank God, they see clearly the crisis. It's a special grace. It certainly is to cut through the confusion. And these nuns see it's a doctrinal problem. They don't have a personal agenda against Bishop Follet. They do not have any axe to grind. They have no other reason than the faith is put in danger by these steps towards Rome, towards modernist Rome. And the interviews, the conferences, the ambiguous documents that have come out

0: Vinitius. Thou hast the right to do so, because she is a hostage. Moreover, in doing this, thou wilt annoy Aulus. So he agreed. He had no reason to dissent, especially as I gave him the opportunity to do an ill turn to decent people. Thou wilt be appointed an official guardian over her. This Lygian treasure will be committed to thy care. Surely thou, as an ally to the brave Lygians, and a true servant to Caesar, wilt not lose the treasure, but wilt do thy best to increase it. Caesar, in order to preserve appearances, will retain her a few days in his house, and then he will send her to thy island. Fortunate man!
1: Is that true? In Caesar's house? Is she in no danger?
0: Should she have to stay there permanently, Poppaea would mention her name to the poisoner Locusta, but for a few days she can remain in safety. In Caesar's house live 10,000 people. Nero may not see her at all, which is the more likely because he has left the matter entirely in my hands. Only a few moments ago a centurion came to me with the information that the maiden had been taken into the palace and delivered into the hands of Actea. Actea is kind and good, and that is why I directed that Lygia be entrusted to her guardianship. Pomponia Graecina evidently thinks the same, as she has sent Actea a letter. There will be a feast tomorrow in Nero's house. I have secured a place for thee near Lygia.
1: Caius, said Vinitius, forgive my rage. I thought thou hadst ordered her to be taken away for thyself or for Caesar.
0: I can forgive thy anger, but it is more difficult to forgive thy rude manners, indecent shouts, and thy voice reminding one of players at street games. I like it not, Marcus, and in future mend thy ways. Know that Caesar's pander is Tigellinus. Know also that if I desired this maiden for myself, I would look straight in thy eyes and say, Vinitius, I have taken Lygia from thee, and I will keep her till I weary of her.
2: With these words he fastened his nut-like eyes on the eyes of Vinitius with an expression of cold self-confidence. The young tribune was utterly abashed.
1: "I am guilty before thee," said he. "Thou art good and magnanimous. I thank thee from my heart. Let me ask only one more question. Why didst thou not command that Lygia be brought directly to my house?"
0: "Because Caesar must preserve appearances. This matter will excite talk at Rome. As we take her as a hostage, she will remain in Caesar's palace until the talk ceases. Then we shall remove her quietly to thy house, and the matter ends. Bronzebeard is a cowardly dog. He knows he is omnipotent, yet he tries to give a color of decency to all his actions. Perchance thou art not cool enough to view the case philosophically. I have repeatedly sought to explain why it is that transgression, no matter how powerful and secure be the transgressor, as for instance Caesar, invariably tries to justify itself by law, justice, and virtue. Why take this trouble? In my opinion, to slay a brother, a mother, or a wife is an act worthy only of a petty Asiatic king, not of a Roman Caesar. But had

Any questions on 17? It would be worth learning it by heart because it will be very nourishing in the gulag. Well, you may not be able to, we may not be able to get hold of gospels. In the gulag, everybody's going to be scratching around in their memory to remember everything they can. Put it all together if they're allowed to. Or if it's solitary confinement, you know, then that's not going to be possible. So. Any questions, 17? 18, the Passion. 18 and 19, the Passion, remember, 18 at the hands of the Gentiles and 19, I'm sorry, at the hands of the Jews, 19 at the hands of the Gentiles, broadly speaking. One, when Jesus had said these things, he went forth with his disciples over the brook Kedron, where there was a garden into which he entered with his disciples. Compare 14, verse 31. But that the world may know that I love the Father, and as the Father hath given me commandment, so do I. Arise, let us go hence. If at 14:31 Jesus and his disciples left the cenacle, then the went forth is here from the city. When Jesus said these things, he went forth with the disciples over the brook Kedron. So if he actually left the cenacle at the end of chapter 14, they left the city at the end of 17. It seems to me more likely that our Lord said at the end of 14, let us go, and then let us go in half an hour, but he had still 15, 16, and 17 to say. So to speak. That seems to be more likely, quite honestly. It's difficult to imagine the disciples as a block moving through these sublime discourse amidst the, you know, picking a way through the street and trying to avoid stepping in the, you know, while these words, you know, coming into your ears. I mean, gosh, it's a little difficult to imagine, you know, stepping through the streets because they didn't then have street cleaners, you know, and there was no system of cleaning streets and so on, so you had to watch out where you walked. I can't imagine. I mean, then, and all the apostles jostling around. Sublime words. It seems to me much more likely. He said, arise, let us go hence. And the disciples waited for him to move, and he didn't move. He continued talking, but nevertheless, the let us go hence applies to a little further down the pike, so to speak. Green. Well, it's a little difficult to imagine, exactly, unless they stopped, you know, in a stopped somewhere.

0: or I hope and I love thee. I ask pardon for those who do not believe, do not adore, do not hope, and do not love thee.
1: For the lady comforted one, she promised him that his uncle was at that moment cured.

0: in him on his sickbed, and suddenly he'd been made well. Thereupon, the lady had instructed him to inform the bishop that she wished her image to be called the Ever-Virgin Holy Mary of Guadalupe, for the new chapel was built and the flood of converts was starting. And then came a climactic gesture to her beloved Indians. December the 26th, 1531, a great procession carried the miraculous painting to its new chapel. Bishop Zumarraga, Bishop Garces, members of the new Spanish government, and Hernando Cortes himself were there. They mixed with the Indians, conquerors and conquered embraced before the Blessed Sacrament, and a new nation was being born. Then tragedy struck. During a symbolic dance, an arrow pierced the neck of an Indian man and killed him. They brought his body. With great sorrow, they laid it beneath the painting. And the great crowd prayed fervently. And in answer, the dead man stirred in a climactic gesture to her beloved Indians. December the 26th, 1531. A great procession carried the miraculous painting to its new chapel. Bishop Zumarraga, Bishop Garces, members of the new Spanish government, and Hernando Cortes himself were there. They mixed with the Indians, conquerors and conquered embraced before the Blessed Sacrament, and a new nation was being born. Then tragedy struck. During a symbolic dance, an arrow pierced the neck of an Indian man and killed him. They brought his body. With great sorrow, they laid it beneath the painting. And the great crowd prayed fervently. And in answer, the dead man stirred and was...
1: The Aztecs' writing was not alphabetical like ours. Theirs was a picture writing. On the painting are several touches which could have been interpreted by the Indians as pictograph messages. However, recently, infrared tests have been made which have shown that they were added by human hands. The report is in a new book, The Guadalupe Madonna, by Jody Brandt Smith, an assistant professor of humanities and philosophy in Florida. He, with a Dr. Philip S. Callahan, carried out infrared photographic tests on the painting. The book explains the results of those tests and also the results of computer enhancement procedures done by a Dr. Jose Aste Tuzman. In my original lecture, I relied on the then-current literature which regarded those touches as part of the miracle painting, touches which conveyed the following messages to the Indians.

or enjoy food, we probably would starve to death. We get too engrossed and just simply not eat. But God puts this strong attachment and desire and hunger for food, and it is a pleasure to have and to

need to do so. That's where God's continual input by His daily graces helps to preserve us, to sustain us, and to increase within us this light, understanding, desire, and service of Almighty God. Now the remedy for this great evil is found in the mortification of our senses. We don't like to be mortified. We don't like to suffer. We don't like to be denied. But that's the very thing that makes the battle within us. To will as God wills. Not my will, but thine be done. And only after you face this battle and conquer it or overcome it, does the reward come. To change your standards, your values, to seeing the beauty and the goodness and the correctness of this moral design of God's heavenly order. We mortify our senses. God gives us strength to do so after we show our willingness to cooperate. And that's a language the world does not understand. It laughs at us, ridicules us, and the standards set by God. You cannot put the Ten Commandments up now, I understand, in public places. The government has disassociated itself with God and His standards. And therefore its citizens are following this lead. And the terrorists are not our enemies from outside or from within our own government, within our own citizenry. Hollywood, with the pornography industry, with the abortions that are permitted by the Supreme Court in law, all of these things are moral values that are contradictory and yet for us to make our choices for under Christ. And we need to mortify our senses. We restrain them, not to go to excess in music and kinds of dances. Whatever is human can become good or bad according to the order that we place upon them under God or apart from God. Baptism is a symbol, not only a sacrament, but a symbol that shows us that by being immersed in the water, we die to sin. And coming forth from the water, we rise to the new life cleansed because of the blood of Christ, giving it power to sanctify our souls, and therefore to live a new life in Christ. And that is the life that the world does not accept. And therefore, we have to be firm and strong in our faith in believing that the reward will come not at the beginning, but at the end of all our efforts. And this is the spiritual combat that demands mortification, that is not pleasing to the natural man, that becomes so in the supernatural man as we change over. As I say, integrity, that freedom from concupiscence, is not restored to us, but does come to us gradually as we practice.

Firstly, the blood marks are made by direct contact with the linen. The blood is real. It's dried blood. It's a dark reddish tinge, and being dark, it shows up white on the photoplate. Secondly, the rest of the image was not made by contact. It's by some mysterious process which hasn't been satisfactorily explained. Now, oddly enough, in this morning's newspaper, there's a feature article on the Shroud of Turin. It's a good article, but I must clear up one point. The article states that it's been scientifically proved that ammoniac vapor from the body would have stained the shroud, making an imprint like that on a photographic plate. Well, now, this may comfort people who can't accept anything miraculous. But with respect to the newspaper, I think its article is wrong on this point. What it's quoting is the vaporographic theory suggested by Paul Vignon, Doctor of Science, in his 1902 book. His theory was strongly opposed by other scientists at the time, and as time passed, Paul Vignon himself largely lost faith in his own theory. I think I can say that the better opinion is that the vaporographic theory has fallen more and more into disfavor, and that there is not at present any scientific explanation for the negative imprint on the shroud. Some will say forgery by a medieval artist, but no medieval artist could have painted a perfect photographic negative, and one on which was combined a perfect knowledge of anatomy with an anticipatory knowledge of circulation of the blood, centuries before Harvey discovered circulation of the blood. And if that's not enough to rule out a faker painter, how about this? No paint has been used on the shroud. Under the microscope, every thread of linen is visible, whereas paint would have covered and hidden the thread. Here's an important point. On the shroud, there's a sort of dual photography. There are two kinds of recordings. Firstly, the blood marks are made by direct contact with the linen. The blood is real. It's dried blood. It's a dark reddish tinge, and being dark, it shows up white on the photoplate. Secondly, the rest of the image was not made by contact. It's by some mysterious process which hasn't been satisfactorily explained. Now, oddly enough, in this morning's newspaper, there's a feature article on the Shroud of Turin. It's a good article, but I must clear up one point. The article states that it's been scientifically proved that ammoniac vapor from the body would have stained the shroud, making an imprint like that on a photographic plate. Well, now, this may comfort people who can't accept anything miraculous. But with respect to the newspaper, I think its article is wrong on this point. What it's quoting is the vaporographic theory

It was in Jesus Christ. Jesus Christ instituted one church and only one church. And that church was not reformed at the Reformation, it was deformed at the Reformation. Because it was twisted out of shape. The Protestants disposed of the Pope, they disposed of the Blessed Virgin Mary, and they disposed of the Holy Eucharist. That's pretty serious. Not to mention what all, almost all other sects and denominations have disposed of. And since Protestantism, it's a flourishing of sects, one after another, always splitting and dividing, and none of them get back to Catholicism except individuals. Individuals can get back, but the sects generally will never get back. So without our Lord Jesus Christ, without in the name of Jesus, we can be saved. Without his name, outside of his name, outside of his intervention, not possible. Because he laid down certain conditions to get to heaven, and one of those, and to get to heaven, we have to be incorporated in Christ, as St. Paul argues, or proves, or states. We need to be incorporated in Christ by the sacrament, by baptism, by faith and by baptism, notably. And then by obedience. Those are the three things that make a Catholic. Firstly, the faith. Then, by the faith, since he believes, he receives the sacraments. And since he receives the sacraments, he comes under the hierarchy of the Church. Therefore, those three things are essential to the Catholic. And it's by those three things, in the name of Jesus Christ always, that we get to the true heaven. And anything we get to that's not in the name of the Catholic Jesus Christ is not going to be the true heaven. Anything we get that we don't get to through his church that he founded, which is the Roman Catholic Church, anything we get to a good game of golf, I'm mocking of course, but success in business, all of these things are not salvation. They're nothing like salvation. And yet they're what basically people think of salvation. A good state of the economy in our country, prosperity all around, peace with our enemies or no wars, that's still not salvation. Peace I give unto you, says our Lord Jesus Christ, but not as the world gives you peace, I give you peace. I give you an interior peace, which is quite different from the peace of weapons and arms. At the moment, the world has a relative peace of weapons and arms, but just wait. Just wait, it's not going to last because it's not built on Jesus Christ. Jesus

makes us members of the body of Christ. Baptism makes us Christians. Baptism is the entrance into the new covenant. Does baptism save us, as the Catholic Church teaches? Well, once again, what does the Bible say?

If we confess our sins, he is faithful and just and will forgive our sins and cleanse us from all unrighteousness. But does it say that we are to confess our sins to God alone and not to man? No, it doesn't say that. In fact, in James 5, verse 16, it commands us to confess our sins to each other. Scripture commands us. God's word commands us to confess our sins to our fellow man. James 5, 16. Therefore, confess your sins to one another. Again, this is a command from Scripture to confess our sins to one another, not just to God. Not just to God. But do we go around confessing our sins to just anyone? I don't think so. Doesn't it make sense that God would have us confess our sins to those who have the power to forgive our sins? Whoa, wait a minute, John. Are you suggesting that men can forgive sins? Yes, I am. This is the major stumbling block for non-Catholic Christians regarding the Catholic teaching on the sacrament of confession. Men forgiving sins. When you get into this discussion, you will be told that only God can forgive sins, which is exactly what Catholics believe. However, we believe that God can and does exercise this power through men. Understand that, please. It is God's power, but he exercises that power through men. Now, here's what you can do when someone says that only God can forgive sins, and therefore Catholics are going against Scripture when they confess their sins to a priest. If you turn to Mark chapter 2, verse 7, this is the story of Jesus healing a paralytic. Mark 2, verse 7 says, "Why does this man speak thus? It is blasphemy. Who can forgive sins but God alone?" Ask whoever you're talking to if they agree with Scripture regarding that statement that God alone can forgive sins. They will undoubtedly say yes, probably already having said as much. The problem is that that statement came out of the mouth of the scribes. And in this context, it betrays a limited understanding of God's power, as Jesus goes on to point out to them. So what you have done is put them on the side of the scribes. And generally speaking, being on the side of the scribes in the Scriptures is not a good thing. Now, turn back a few pages to Matthew chapter 9.